against the moonlight and the taste of life's sweet wine. Soft breezes blow from fragrant meadows and stir the darkness

to a lovely fella like me. Well, I can't understand. You know, every time I go down the cavern with a girl, this other one turns up, and soon I'm surrounded by girls. I can't do anything about it. They're all saying, hello, lover boy. I have to buy orange juices and teas and sausage rolls all night.

This is John Morrison presenting this gospel broadcast, and over the next few minutes we will be having a little look at God's holy and precious word. And beginning our gospel broadcast, we have a lovely track indeed, I'll Fly Away.

Hebrews chapter 12 and verse 1. Since we are surrounded by so great a cloud of witnesses, let us lay aside every weight, the thought, a glorious grandstand. If the angels rejoice over one sinner who repents, as quoted by our Lord in Luke's Gospel chapter 15, then the angelic hosts are numbered among the spectators in the heavenly grandstands. They are included among those who are referred to as so great a cloud of witnesses. And they never miss any of the details of our earthly pilgrimage. Nor does our God, the Father, the Son, and the Holy Spirit overlook what goes on here. As the Bible says, all things are open to the eyes of him to whom we must give account. In his book, Though I Walk Through the Valley, by Dr. Vance Havner, he tells of an old preacher who worked into the night on a sermon for his small congregation. His wife inquired why he spent so much time on a message he would give to so few people. To this, the minister replied, "You forget, my dear, how large my audience will be." Dr. Havner adds, "Nothing is trivial here if heaven is looking on. We shall play a better game if, seeing that we are encompassed with so great a cloud of witnesses, we remember who is in the grandstand. So great a cloud of witnesses."

Well, I'd like to thank you very much indeed for your company, and please plan to tune in again at the same time tomorrow. And in the meantime, we conclude our gospel broadcast with a lovely piece of music.

This is John Morrison presenting this gospel broadcast, and over the next few minutes we will be having a little look at God's holy and precious word. And beginning our gospel broadcast, we have a lovely track indeed, I'll Fly Away.

I'm taking a reading from the book of Lamentations, chapter 3 and verse 26. It is good that one should hope and wait quietly for the salvation of the Lord. The thought, the hope of the centuries. The promised coming of Christ has been the great hope of believers down through the centuries. Charles Wesley wrote 7,000 hymns. 5,000 of them mention the coming of Christ. And until that time, our world remains in the grip of violence and despair. One noted columnist summed it up this way: for us all, the world is disorderly and dangerous, ungoverned and apparently ungovernable. Someday, however, the King will return. Someday the heavens will shout. The kingdoms of this world will have become the kingdoms of our Lord Jesus Christ. He shall reign forever and ever. Christ alone is the answer to the burdens of our hearts and the hopelessness of our world.

Well, I'd like to thank you very much indeed for your company, and please plan to tune in again at the same time tomorrow. And in the meantime, we conclude our gospel broadcast with a lovely piece of music.

stripe was white, it was 18 feet from the bow to the stern light. Second hand from a dealer in Atlanta, I rode up with Daddy when he went there to get her.

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A warm welcome to our program, Prophecy for Today, where we study biblical prophecy and its application to our daily life. It's a wonderful day to worship God. I'm William Steves. Let's pray. Dear Heavenly Father, as I come before you today, I pray you would bless the ministry of this broadcast as your word is preached around the world. I pray this ministry would be a blessing to my brothers and sisters in Christ who are now tuned in. I pray likewise that those who are listening who do not know the Savior would be convicted today, that they would come to a saving knowledge of Christ. And it is in the name of

Maranatha, friends, the Lord is coming. Luke 10, 2 and 3. Therefore said he unto them, The harvest truly is great, but the laborers are few. Pray ye therefore the Lord of the harvest, that he would send forth laborers into his harvest. In this passage, Jesus has just sent out his 70 disciples to the nation of Israel, instructing them to go and proclaim the kingdom of God. The harvest is plenteous, he says. The laborers are so few. The same is true today. Our world has something like 8.3 billion people alive in it today, and only a small percentage of those have believed the gospel. Many have never even heard a true presentation of the blood and crosswork of Christ. But just like then, we are once again sent out as lambs among wolves. We don't go with strength and power and might of our own, but rather, we go in the strength of our Lord God Almighty. Only the power of Christ can enable us to bring the gospel to a world lost in sin. May we go in the glory and majesty of the eternal throne of God. Today's letter comes from Kenya. Our listener writes, Greetings in the name of our Lord and Savior, Jesus Christ. Please continue to teach us about Christ and his goodness and mercy. We rejoice, listener, that you have been blessed by the preaching of the cross of Christ. The August edition of the Gospel Standard is available upon request. 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Our mailing address is The People's Gospel Hour, Post Office Box 1660, Halifax, Nova Scotia, Canada, B3J3A1. And our United States address is The People's Gospel Hour, Post Office Box 55862, Boston, Massachusetts, 02205.

0: And now, the familiar voice of Pastor Perry F. Rockwood, who is at home with the Lord.
1: Shall we pray? Our Father in heaven, in the name of our Lord Jesus, we bow before thee today, and I just pray for each one listening in. Bless those who are sick and sorrowing and aged and lonely and carrying special burdens today. I pray for those who are not saved, who are not sure that they're saved. Draw them to thyself. In Jesus' name, amen. We want to speak a little on the wonderful story of Jonah. People speak of it as legendary and allegorical and parabolical and nonsensical and unscientific. Just a big fish yarn that only the superstitious and the extremely ignorant and the hard-to-get-along fundamentalists can possibly profess to believe. But let them remember, as they scoff, that Jesus Christ believed the story. On two separate occasions, he referred

to it in a way that showed that he considered it actual history. Now, it is not hard to explain the skepticism of our day and the humanism regarding this story of Jonah. Paul said, "The natural man receiveth not the things of the Spirit of God, for they are foolishness unto him. Neither can he know them, because they are spiritually discerned." 1 Corinthians 2:14. But oh, how different it is when the mind is enlightened by the Holy Spirit. You know, Jesus answered, said, "I thank thee, O Father, Lord of heaven and earth, because thou hast hid these things from the wise and prudent, and hast revealed them unto babes. Even so, Father, for so it seemed good in thy sight." Matthew 11:25-26. Oh, yes, Jonas had a rather stormy time on his famous ocean voyage. Oh, but to the spiritual mind, what a wonderful message it is. Now, I want you to notice that the Lord Jesus said Jonah was a sign. Jonah was a sign unto the Ninevites. Now, Nineveh was a great representative Gentile city. And so Jonah is a great sign that it pleased God to give to a Gentile world. Jonah, the sign, is none other than Jonah the Jew. And the Jew is the greatest sign of the existence and the wonder working of an omnipotent, omnipresent God that this world possesses. Frederick the Great is quoted as having requested his court preacher, "Give me one word, the strongest argument you have for the supernatural origin of Christianity." And the preacher replied, "The Jew, your majesty, the Jew." No other book in the Bible possesses such infallible evidence of inspiration as the book of Jonah. None but God could write the history of a nation with such accuracy for thousands of years in advance. And so the Bible says the Lord had prepared a fish to swallow up Jonah. Friends, this sea monster was specially prepared for a particular job by the creator of the universe, God himself. And we have no assurance that it left any descendants in its wake, being specially prepared for its job. And certainly God is able to create a fish if he's able to create the world. Now, I want you to notice the sign here, Jonah's call versus Israel's call. It is written in Jonah 1, "The word of the Lord came unto Jonah." Isn't it wonderful to have the word of the Lord come? "And saying, Arise, go unto Nineveh, that great city, and preach unto it the preaching that I bid thee." God sent Jonah as his messenger to the greatest Gentile city then on the earth. Then let us go back to the 12th chapter of Genesis. And there we shall find that God called out Abraham from Ur of the Chaldees and separated him and his seed to be a nation of priests, carrying his message of life and death to a lost Gentile world. Recognizing this fact, the great apostle Paul wrote to the Romans, Romans 3, "What advantage then hath the Jew, or what profit is there of circumcision?" Then he answered his own question, "Much every way, chiefly because unto them were committed the oracles of God." Yes, through the Jews we have the word of God. And then notice Jonah's disobedience as over against Israel's disobedience. What did Jonah do when God commissioned him to the great task? Jonah rose up to flee unto Tarshish from the presence of the Lord and went down to Joppa, and he found a ship going to Tarshish. So he paid the fare thereof and went down into it to go with them unto Tarshish from the presence of the Lord. This ship was none other than a merchant vessel loaded with wares. Now let us note that the children of Israel did, with the greatest commission, instead of becoming a nation of priests, giving themselves wholly unto the work to carry the message of life, actually they became a nation of merchants, verily boarding a merchant vessel. If any are disposed to gainsay this statement, we know that when Jesus entered into the temple, he found in the temple those that sold oxen and sheep and doves and the changers of money. And when he had made a scourge of small cords, he drove them out and said, "Take these things hence, make not my Father's house an house of merchandise." Yes, the Lord hath a controversy with Judah and will punish Jacob according to the doings that he has done. And we find that, of course, in the book of Hosea. Yes, apparently, from the very beginning of history to this day, the Jew has been the world's most successful merchantman.
thousands of great stores of merchandise scattered throughout the cities of the earth attest this tradition. But the fact of the matter is that God hath called them for a more spiritual ministry, and God had his hand on them from the beginning, giving them the oracles of God and the privilege of sharing the word of God with others. And then again, we have Jonah's trouble and Israel's trouble. The Bible says here, Jonah 1:4, there was a mighty tempest in the sea. And everybody knows, every Bible student, that the sea represents the nations of the earth. Revelation 17:15, the waters which thou sawest, where the whore sitteth, are peoples and multitudes and nations and tongues. That's it. Like unto the sea, the nations are never quiet. Sometimes they tosh and lash against each other. Yes, wars and rumors of wars are still with us today, and we are not expecting the great calm until the Prince of Peace himself shall come. And so we find that Israel certainly is not going to be at rest or peace until Jesus comes to set up his kingdom. And certainly the Israel of Christ's day did not receive the Prince of Peace. He came unto his own, and his own received him not. And what a sad history it's been ever since. And how sad it is for every one of you today who have not yet received Christ as personal Savior. And I invite you to come to him today, because he died for you on the cross for the forgiveness of your sins and wants to save you. This broadcast is sponsored by the People's Gospel Hour, Halifax, Nova Scotia, Canada, B3J3A1. Our United States address, the People's Gospel Hour, Box 55862, Boston, Massachusetts, 02205. Now, until the same time tomorrow, the Lord willing, Pastor Perry F. Rockwood, may God bless you and make you.

guess it was back in 63 when eating my cooking got the better of me, so I asked this little girl I was going with to be my wife. Well, she said she would, so I said I do. But I'd have said I wouldn't if I'd have just knew how saying I do was gonna screw up all of my life. Well, the first few years weren't all that bad. I'll never forget the good times we had, cause I'm reminded every month when I send her the child support. Well, it wasn't too long till the lust all died, and I'll admit I wasn't too surprised the day I come home and found my suitcase sitting out on the porch. Well, I tried.

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See? Well, then they start talking about child support, alimony, and the cost of the court. Didn't take me long to figure out how far in the toilet I was. I'm telling you, they have made

0: This is the Old Trailblazer broadcast. This is Pastor Albert Pendarvis, the Old Trailblazer, riding out again on Old Dan at this time, blazing the path to the hearts of sinners. And I have folks ask me, what do you mean by that, Trailblazer? Well, I find so much error in the land today. We have all these newfangled Bibles. It's not true to God's Word. Tom, Dick, and Harry now has a Bible version that he's put out. What gives them the authority to change God's Word? I always wondered about that. But we stay with Thus Saith the Lord here at the Old Trailblazer broadcast. So we're blazing the path. And I'm pleasantly surprised. We have lately have given out a little survey asking folks to let us know where they're listening and if they appreciate these messages and do they want me to stay on this radio station that I'm on. And I was greatly impressed by the volume of response that I've got, emails, short letters, telephone calls, and those things. And then the response that we got, we didn't get on there and beg and squeal and holler for money. No, we don't do those things. We just wait on the Lord. But I was impressed, really impressed. We're on over 100 radio stations every day with the Trailblazer, on shortwave, on the Internet, on Radio Missions Radio. And, you know, in addition to all of our regular services, Sunday services, Wednesday night services, but we've been bringing you the study on the work of the Holy Spirit, and I've just been impressed by folks that want to hear these messages. Even over there in Northern Ireland, we have a group over there that hears these broadcasts. So at this time, we want to get started back in our study, and I want to take time out now from our study on the work of the Holy Spirit. I felt definitely led to bring you some studies along the same line on demonism. Yes, the world is full of demons, my friend. And I find that in my contact with the religious world and others, no matter what type of religious experience folks have, they claim it's of the Lord and that the Holy Spirit has given it to them. But as I search the scriptures, watch the scriptures, read after good writers. I also look at various types of religious experiences, where they came from, where they started out. And I find that they cannot be of the Holy Spirit. Therefore, they must be an imitation. And to be an imitation, some spirit being is working these experiences within the human heart and mind, and then palms them off as a Holy Spirit. Now, I know that we live in a world that denies many, many spiritual things. They deny the existence of the Holy Spirit. Folks say, if I can't see it, I won't have it, and all of those things. But my friend, it's led me to study demonism as set forth in God's Word. Paul, the Apostle Paul, warns us about such imitations in 2 Corinthians chapter 11. Let me read a couple of verses there, 13 and 15. For such are false apostles. Go there and read that 11th chapter of 2 Corinthians when we get through here. For such are false apostles, deceitful workers, transforming themselves into the apostles of Christ, and no marvel. For Satan himself is transformed into an angel of light. Therefore, it is of no great thing if his ministers also be transformed as ministers of righteousness, whose end shall be according to their works. Now, Satan's most effective way of leading individuals astray is by imitation. That is, transforming himself into what we call an angel of light, imitating through his demon spirits the work of the Holy Spirit, making poor, blinded, hell-deserving sinners think that they're saved and that what they have is of the Holy Spirit. Now, I know that we are attempt to be as straight and truthful as we can be, and I know that we often hone in on the charismatic movement that's on the surface today, on the scene today, and there's much there that we could speak of. But that's not only the charismatics are not only the ones that are fooled and deceived. And no, you look at our modern day religion. I just look at our modern day religion, our Protestant modernism. We have on the scene today modern religion. I call it just modernism to the core. What do we have? We have our great Protestant denominations that have come down through the ages, and they have drifted into this shallow, easy believingism, feel-good religion, I call it. They have, I'll just give you a typical scenario. They have a large Protestant church there on the corner, maybe where you live. A nice young pastor there that's been to the seminary oftentimes, got a degree. And they preach what they call the truth. But you look in on them, you go there and study, keep your mouth shut and go there and listen. They come down to accept Jesus whenever you get ready. There's no evidence of Holy Spirit conviction. There's no working of the Holy Spirit in that heart to let that individual see that he must be saved. Never, no, that doesn't happen, my friend. I've been there and done that, the old saying says. But they gather up large congregations because of its feel-good religion. Nobody's offended by the gospel. They don't preach Christ. They preach Jesus and trust Jesus. Whenever you get ready, you feel like trusting Jesus, go ahead and trust him, and we'll put your name on our church roll. And if and when you die, and you surely will, we'll conduct your funeral, and we'll tell everybody what a gracious person you was. You may have not been to church in 20 years, but you're charter member of the old church there on the side of the hill. This is what we call modernism, my friend, modern church day. The pastor, and I know there's exceptions to this rule, I know that, but my friend, the basic theory of modernism is to not offend anybody. Everybody's going to heaven. It don't matter what kind of life folks live. They forget the great tenets of the scripture that man is a sinner by nature, by choice, and he must be awakened to the fact that he's lost before he'll ever come to Christ. Nobody's awakened these days. Nobody. I get mail from folks all over the country, one here and one there. No, the masses are not ever going to be saved again like they were back there in Whitfield's day and Bonar's day and John Bunyan's day and Spurgeon's day. No. We've drifted so far away from that now that Satan has taken over this modern religion, whether it be Catholic or Protestant or Charismatic or whatever it might be. They put a handle on it. I hear folks talking about that they are this denomination or that denomination, and they're going to see now on the presidential candidates what kind of a church do they go to. They never speak of the Lord. They never speak of being saved. They never speak of what a sinner they were and the Lord saved them. They don't do that. They equate being a member of this church or that denomination or this other denomination, they equate that with being a Christian. And you never hear anybody refute those things. No, you don't. No, you'd be Ichabod wrote over your name. I read in a newspaper here a little while back where a young man over in Florida conducted a funeral of a person that was an ungodly, unwholesome individual. Terrible, terrible character. I don't remember the whole story. But anyhow, he just told how it was. He didn't bite his punches. He didn't pull his punches. He didn't bite his tongue. He just alluded to the fact that this individual was not saved because of the life he lived. It didn't reflect the life of an individual who knows the Lord. And after the service was over, a group of men there pulled that man outside of the church and gave him a flogging. Now, my friend, this was in our local newspaper not long ago. I know what would happen if you went into average modern-day church today and stood up and refuted error. I know that. I know what would happen. The Lord gives us sense enough to know that. But, my friend, it's out there. Imitation religion. That's what I call it. Imitation is Satan's imitation. What is Satan's what is his M.O., you know, modus operandi? What is his M.O.? To keep folks blinded. He said the scripture says he's the God of this world. He said that we are asleep in his lap. Did you ever see a baby sleep in his mother's lap? sitting on the front porch of an evening, oh, just gone dodo. And that's what we are by nature. We're asleep in Satan's lap. We don't want to be disturbed. No, you pull that child away, it'll throw a fit. Well, if you try your best to be just common sense discussion with an individual who's wrapped up in one of those things, first of all, they get mad with you. They don't want to hear the truth. It's only by the grace and mercy of God that any sinner ever hears the truth, my friend. I know that to be a fact. And we're going to keep on these studies, yes, but here's Satan's most effective way today of leading an individual astray is transforming himself into an angel of life, imitating through his demon spirits and the work of the Holy Spirit, making poor, blinded, hell-deserving sinners think that they're saved. And that's what they have is of the Holy Spirit. Now, I know occasionally, once in a while, you get a chance to ask someone, are they saved? And they'll get mad with you like you're accusing them of not being saved. No, that's not true. Pastor Shelton told us a story of one night he was holding a meeting over in New Orleans there somewhere under an old tent. And it was a revival meeting, they used to call them. And this lady met him after the service and introduced herself to him. She said, Pastor, tomorrow night I'll bring my husband with me. He couldn't come tonight. And he said, well, fine, I'll be looking forward to seeing him. So the next night she brought her husband. And after service, she introduced him, said, Pastor, this is my husband. I told you I was going to bring him. He said, well, I sure am glad to meet you, sir. Are you a Christian? And she spoke up right snottily like, said, well, I guess he is. He's a Baptist preacher. He said, my friend, my lady friend, that's no sign that he's saved. And they got mad and never did come back. So you see, they don't want to be alarmed. They don't want to be awakened. The average individual is so wrapped up in modernism that Satan has held out there as a carrot to make it appealing. The modern day church, my friend, modern day ministry is appealing to folks. It has to be made appealing, or folks won't have anything to do with it. I know the modern church today, they have a young people's church, they call it. They have a brass band up on the stage there with trombones and saxophones and bass drums and clarinets and horns. And they blow on those things and make a rock music. And it attracts young people there. And they don't want to be disturbed, my friend. No, they do not want to be disturbed. That's Satan's trick. That's what we're going to be looking at here for the next few days. Looking at Satan's imitation ministry. He can imitate everything that the Lord does except give life. Satan can heal. He can do wonders, miracles, but he can't give life, my friend. The old trailblazers are going to be true to you if it takes the hide off. And oftentimes it does take the hide off. It peels the hide right down to the bone, my friend. But the scriptures do that, not the old trailblazer. The scripture says the soul that sinneth, it shall die. Folks tell me I'm too dogmatic. Well, that's dogmatic. I wish I could sit down by your side, drink a cup of coffee there at your kitchen table, and maybe eat a piece of pumpkin pie. But I would like to hear from you. I appreciate every one of you who has written. And my mailing address is Radio Missions, Post Office Box 1810, Walker, Louisiana, 70785. And my phone number here, area code 225-664-8658. Until tomorrow, goodbye and God bless you.
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Hello, welcome to Bible Focus, brought to you by Good News Broadcasting. I hope you had a great weekend, but it's good to be back together again as we open up the scriptures and start a new series titled The Church Is. Now, if you went out onto the streets and you asked someone, what is the church? I imagine many people would say a building. But the Bible talks about the church in a very different light. The church is not a human construct, it's not a nice idea, it's God's design. And so this week we want to look at different ways the Bible describes the church to help us truly understand what the church is. So we're going to kick off and start today by really just simply defining church. And I think a good place to start is by looking at the word church itself. Where do we get it from? So let's look at Matthew chapter 16, because I think this is a good place to start when looking at the church with our limited time. And I'm going to start reading from verse 13. It's a very well-known passage. When Jesus came to the region of Caesarea Philippi, he asked his disciples, "Who do people say the Son of Man is?" "Well," they replied, "some say John the Baptist, others say Elijah, and others say Jeremiah or one of the other prophets." But he asked them, "Who do you say that I am?" Peter replied, "You are the Messiah, the Son of the living God." Jesus responded, "You are blessed, Simon, son of John, because my Father in heaven has revealed this to you. You did not learn this from any human being. Now I say to you that you are Peter, which means rock, and upon this rock I will build my church, and all the powers of hell will not conquer it. I will give you the keys of the kingdom of heaven. Whatever you forbid on earth will be forbidden in heaven, and whatever you permit on earth will be permitted in heaven." Now, this is a very well-known passage. It's a question on the identity of Jesus. And Peter has this incredible revelation. And Jesus responds to Peter's revelation by saying that you were Simon, but now you're going to be called Peter because on this rock I will build my church. Now, the Greek word here used for church is ecclesia, and this word refers to a meeting or gathering of people who have been called out or brought out for a specific purpose. So when we talk about the church, we're not talking about a building, we're not talking about an event or an institution or a meeting, we're talking about a people. This is supported by the letters of Paul, and it's usually at the end of the book, which most people skip over. But if you read Romans chapter 16, verse 5, it says, "Greet Priscilla and Aquila, my co-workers in Christ. They risked their lives for me. Not only I, but all the churches of the Gentiles are grateful to them. Greet also the church in their house." Did you catch that? Greet the church in their house. Greet the people in their house. Colossians chapter 4, verse 15 says, "Greet the brethren who are in Laodicea and Nymphas and the church that is in his house." You get that again? The church, the gathered people in his house. This helps us see again that the church is not a building, but they are a people who are gathered in a certain location. So we need to shift our perspective when we talk about the church. It's not a building, it's not an event, it's not a meeting. It's a gathered people who have put their faith in Christ. So before we get onto anything else this week about what the church is and how it functions, we must understand that it's a people. When I was in Bible school, one of our lecturers used to always say this: "The church is the people of God, saved by the power of God, for the purpose of God." So now we've defined what the church is, that it's a people, let's explore how the people of the church are meant to relate to one another. So I often say that when we come to Christ, we enter into relationship with God and we enter relationship with one another. So there is a vertical union and a horizontal union. That's why I think it's impossible to live the full Christian life without being in relationship with other believers. Look what Ephesians chapter 4 says. "Instead, speaking truth and love, we will grow and become in every aspect the mature body of him who is the head, that is Christ. From him the whole body is joined and held together by every supporting ligament. It grows and builds itself up in love as each part does its work." So God wants a mature people, but you cannot fully grow and become mature without each part of the body doing its part. We need one another. God has designed things in such a way that the church, the people of God, would engage with one another and build one another up until we can all reach this mature state that God intends. And the Bible tells us how we can do this. It says, "Love one another,
honour one another, instruct one another, serve one another, bear with one another, forgive one another, submit to one another, encourage one another, stir one another up to love and to good works, pray for one another, show hospitality to one another, rebuke and teach one another. These are just a small selection, but it tells us how we are to build each other up, help each other grow to become this people that God intends for us to be. We're not called to sit back and relax and wait to be served and kick our feet up. We are called to serve. And of course, Christ is the ultimate example of this. In Matthew 20, verse 28, it says, "Just as the Son of Man did not come to be served, but to serve and give his life as a ransom for many." That he is the example of what it means to serve others. And God has orchestrated things in such a way that we, the church, we, the people of God, would not exist in isolation, but we would be joined to one another and work together to build each other up, to become the body, to become the church that Jesus intends for us to be collectively. And I think Acts chapter 2 gives us the perfect example and picture of what this looks like in practice. In Acts chapter 2 verse 42 it says, "They devoted themselves to the apostles' teaching, to fellowship, to breaking of bread and to prayer. Everyone was filled with awe at the many signs and wonders performed by the apostles. All the believers were together and had everything in common. They sold property and possessions to give to anyone in need. Every day they continued to meet together in the temple courts. They broke bread in their homes and they ate together with glad and sincere hearts, praising God and enjoying the favor of all people. And the Lord added to their number daily those who were being saved." So the people of God were gathered together and they were devoted to one another. That word devoted means in the Greek to continue to do something with intense effort. So it was not that they made this one-time decision ages ago and that was it. No, it was this constant reality, this continual thing of devoting themselves to one another, to engaging in fellowship, to sharing meals, to not having any need amongst them. And the result of this was that the Lord was adding to their number daily those who were being saved. This is what it means to relate to one another as the people of God, as the church. So we see that the church is not a building. The church is not a meeting. The church is not an event. The church is the people of God. It's those who are gathered under the revelation, the truth, the reality that Jesus Christ is the Lord, that he is the Messiah, that he is the King of Kings, and that he is the Lord of Lords. And so the church is a people, and that people are called to relate to one another, to serve one another, to guide one another, to build one another up until we become collectively the church, the people of God that Jesus intends for us to be. There is much debate and conversation online on whether the Bible says you should go to church or not. And I genuinely think that that is a silly debate because I do not see in the Bible anyone who exists and lives in isolation. God has orchestrated things in such a way that people would be gathered and joined together under this one revelation and would serve one another and encourage one another and build one another up so we can collectively come to this mature place that he intends for us to be. So as we start this week, know that the church is a people who are called to relate to one another. Well, thanks very much for joining me here today on Bible Focus. I do hope that you've been blessed and encouraged by what you've heard. And if you would like to learn more about Good News Broadcasting and the work that we're doing globally, you can go to our website, gnba.net. That's gnba.net. There you'll find all the information about what we've been doing for the past 70 years as a charity, but as well as that, all the information on how you can get involved, even if that is just praying for us. But I do hope you enjoy the rest of your day. I'll be back at the same time tomorrow to continue this series. So have a good day, and I'll see you in the next one.

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1: Speaking the truth cuts through the fuzzy, vague, feel-good verbiage that often characterizes our talk. That's why I plead with all of us to learn how to speak truth, ideally in love. But if I've got to have truth without love, I'll take truth.

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They're called words. In chapter 15, he delivers a series of rebukes. These are graceless words for a grieving man. In case you wonder what they sound like, they begin with pride. Verse 2, should a wise man answer with windy knowledge and fill himself with the east wind? The word himself is really in the Hebrew belly. Should he fill his belly with east wind? There's pride in verse 2, followed by insult. Should he argue with useless talk or with words which are not profitable? Indeed, you do away with reverence. You hinder meditation before God. Then there's guilt. For your guilt teaches your mouth, and you choose the language of the crafty, you deceiver, you. Your own mouth condemns you. So there's condemnation. And then in 7, 8, and 9, there is exaggeration and sarcasm, where one humiliating question after another is later asked. Verse 7, were you the first man to be born? In other words, you think you have a monopoly on truth and wisdom, Job? Were you brought forth before the hills? Do you hear the secret counsel of God? Has he somehow brought you into a corner and whispered to you his insights? You think you've got a corner on inspired information, Job? Verse 9, what do you know that we don't know? What do you understand that we don't? Verse 11, are the consolations of God too small for you, even the words spoken gently with you? He saw himself and his friends as speaking gently. Gently. Referring to God, behold, he puts no trust in his, quote, holy ones. And the heavens are not pure in his sight. How much less one who is detestable and corrupt, man who drinks iniquity like water. Having rebuked him, he follows it with reminders of the fate of the wicked, 17 to 35. Job, because you're wicked, you writhe in pain, verse 20. So there's pain all your days. You're getting what you deserve, Job. Verse 25, because he, that's Job, you have stretched out your hand against God, you conduct yourself arrogantly against the Almighty. That's why. And Eliphaz backs away and stares at him with that glare. You are getting exactly what you deserve. You are getting exactly what you deserve. I tell you, I admire the 38 verses that follow Eliphaz's rebuke and unfair reminders. Job, in effect, says, you want to take the gloves off? I'll do it. My hands are covered with sores, but I'll take the gloves off. And I find four responses in Job that are admirable. And honestly, I do not find them shocking. Some of you may. First of all, he is disgusted with his friend. By the way, no extra charge for this little insight. People who are graceless don't usually connect the dots unless you are really strong in return. It just goes, whew. So you have to plan a blow right on the schnozzle, you know. You have to be sure that you get through. So sometime, bear with me, sometime you have to fight poison with poison. You have to be blunt in return, or they'll walk all over you and stomp you into the dirt. Job says you are a sorry comforter. Speaking the truth cuts through the fuzzy, vague, feel-good verbiage that often characterizes our talk. That's why I plead with all of us to learn how to speak truth, ideally in love. But if I've got to have truth without love, I'll take truth. It's better with love, but true.

0: Truth is always best. Truth hurts is a familiar saying, but there are times its unvarnished, direct blows are needed. You know when you sometime hear them? When you lose your job. And someone who is in authority and has the unhappy task of facing you with the loss of job, that person, if there's integrity, you know what I mean, if things are in place, it's appropriate, that person at that moment is telling you things you should never forget. He or she is cutting through the veneer and getting to the reason you have lost that job. And in this case, Job is saying, your words are wrongly stated. There's a bad motive. There's an intent that's tarnished. There are words used that are brutal. And I'm telling you, you are a sorry comforter. The second, after disgust, he's distressed. Verse 7. And if you will allow me, he is distressed at God. Now, bear with that. I know that's shocking for some of you to hear it, but it happens. He's talking about God. I think correctly the H in verse 7 is capitalized. He has exhausted me. He even sees him as angry, verse 9. His anger has torn me and hunted me down and gnashed at me with his teeth. Verse 11, God hands me over to ruffians. Look at these guys that showed up. He tosses me into the hands of the wicked. Now watch this. It's like he's a rag doll in the mouth of a Rottweiler. I was at ease, verse 12. He shattered me. He grasped me by the neck and has shaken me to pieces, set me up as his target, verse 13. His arrows surround me without mercy. He splits my kidneys open. He pours out my gall on the ground and breaks through me with breach after breach. He runs at me like a warrior. That's the way I'm feeling, says Job. He is distressed. If you find fault with Job, it's because you've never been there. There's not a counselor who has been in the work of counseling very long before she or he meets up with someone who is distressed over the way God's treating them. They don't understand it. Remember, Job still doesn't know the plan between Satan and God. We were introduced to it clearly in chapters 1 and 2. Job never was in on that conversation. He doesn't know why one day the bottom drops out and tornadoes and fires and death and destruction and finally ill health and all of that breaks on him and God doesn't say a word to him. And he's visited with God all of his adult life. No wonder he's distressed. I have been through times, I'll confess to you, where I have just said in unguarded moments, God, what in the world are you up to? What is this about? To the best of my knowledge, I am not doing this wrong. I am not doing it for the wrong motive. I haven't gone into this to in any way please me or placate somebody else. I'm trying to walk in obedience and boom, boom, boom, boom. It's like you're driving home from work and you had a bad day at the office and the guy behind you runs into you. And the guy in the Ferrari in front of you, you run into him. Ferrari drivers tend not to like that when you hit them from the rear. And he climbs out of his car. When you get home, you don't have any milk. And your dog's hungry and he's been gnawing on a cabinet. And your kids are mean and they're gnawing on each other. And you're out of money. And you think, wait a minute. What is this all about, God? What is this about? And no answer comes. And tomorrow's worse than today. And next week is intensifying all of it, making last week look like a piece of cake. On top of all of that, you lost your job. And on top of that, I just could go on and on. Your imagination's as good as mine. Believe me, in the unguarded moments when the lights are out and the doors are closed and Swindoll isn't around to listen and nobody's going to tell on you, you think like this, or you are weird. You are weird. Don't tell me you're too spiritual to think like that. You see him running at you like a warrior. And of all things, he doesn't even tell you why. And so, you could guess the third reaction. He is depressed. He is depressed. Look over here at 17, 1 and 2. My spirit is broken. My days are extinguished. The grave is ready for me. Surely mockers are with me, and my eye gazes on their provocation. Eugene Peterson renders this in the Message. My spirit is broken, my days used up, my grave dug and waiting. I believe what brought Job to this point of depression, I believe it's best expressed in the Latin words, Deus absconditus. I came across those words this week. Deus, D-E-U-S, is the word in Latin for God. Absconditus gives us our word abscond. What does abscond mean? Webster says it means to conceal, to depart secretly and hide oneself. He's gone. I can't figure him out. When I pray, I don't get answers. When I devote myself even more deeply to doing his will for all the right reasons, I continue to lose, and the heavens are brass. God has absconded with the blessings. Hold on tight. C.S. Lewis said it like this in A Grief Observed. Meanwhile, where is God? This is one of the most disquieting symptoms. When you are happy, so happy you have no sense of needing him, you will be, or so it feels, welcomed with open arms. But go to him when your need is desperate, when all other help is vain, and what do you find? A door slammed in your face, and a sound of double bolting on the inside. After that, silence. You may as well turn away. The longer you wait, the more emphatic the silence will become. Deus absconditus. It expresses the problem without any ruffles and without any literary lace. He's hit bottom. Disgusted, distressed, depressed, and finally completely despondent and ready to die. Verse 11 of chapter 17, my days are past, my plans are torn apart, even the wishes of my heart. You know what that sounds like? My dreams are dashed. My hopes are gone. They make night into day, saying the light is near in the presence of darkness. Now look at this verse. If I look for Sheol as my home, that's the grave. Sheol is the Hebrew word for the place of the departed spirit. If I look for the grave as my home, I make my bed in the darkness. If I call to the pit, that's where I'm going to be dropped in my coffin. If I call to the pit, you're my father. To the worm, which is down there getting ready to eat on my body, you are my mother and my sister. Where now is my hope? Let's call this Job's Requiem. Will it go down with me to Sheol? Shall we together go down into the dust? One man renders, if all I have to look forward to is a home in the graveyard, if my only hope for comfort is a well-built coffin, if a family reunion means going 6 feet under and the only family that shows up is worms, you call that hope? No. If hope and I are to be buried together, I suppose you'll all come to the double funeral. You know what he's thinking? Everybody's talking about heaven ain't going there. Heaven, heaven, I'm going to the grave. You know what he's missing? You know what he's missing? He is missing what only grace can bring him. He has no grace from anybody around him. Nobody there to reassure him. He is totally confused. In an outstanding book, Disappointment with God, we read, "Once a friend of mine went swimming in a large lake at dusk. As he was paddling at a leisurely pace about 100 yards offshore, a freak evening fog rolled in across the water. Suddenly, he could see nothing. No horizon, no landmarks, no objects or lights on the shore, because the fog diffused the light. He could not even make out the direction of the setting sun." Now picture this. For 30 minutes, he splashed around in panic. He would start off in one direction, lose confidence, and turn 90 degrees to the right or left. It made no difference which way he turned. He could feel his heart racing uncontrollably. He would stop and float, trying to conserve energy and force himself to breathe slower. Then he would blindly strike out again. At last, he heard a faint voice calling from the shore. He pointed his body toward the sounds and followed them to safety. Something like that sensation of utter lostness must have settled in on Job. As he sat in the rubble and tried to comprehend what had happened, he too had lost all landmarks, all points of orientation. Where should he turn? God, the one who could guide him through the fog, stayed silent. But Satan had challenged whether Job's faith could survive with no outside help or explanation. When God accepted those terms, the fog rolled in around Job. You could read Job's story, then breathe a deep sigh of relief. Whew. God settled that problem. After proving his point so decisively, surely he will return to his preferred style of communication, communicating clearly with his followers. You could think so, unless, that is, you read the rest of the Bible. I hesitate to say this because it is a hard truth and one I do not want to acknowledge, but Job stands as merely the most extreme example of what appears to be a universal law of faith. The kind of faith God values seems to develop best when everything fuzzes over, when God stays silent, and when the fog rolls in. Disgusted, distressed, depressed, despondent, the chapter ends. You know why I love the Bible? On this earth, everybody doesn't live happily ever after. That's a fairy tale. Or to borrow from my military life, that's a crock. You're believing a hoax if you're waiting for it to get better. This earth doesn't deliver better. That's why we need grace. Marriage doesn't get easier, it gets harder. All right. One honest couple here, ready to admit it. Work doesn't get easier, it gets more complicated. Child rearing doesn't get easier. These people with babies 1 and 2 years old, they think they got it tough. Wait till they're 14. And wait till they're 18. Don't amen that. You know, it'll discourage the high schoolers. It gets harder. You thought you were fat when you got married. Look today. Gets harder. I always tell brides and grooms, enjoy the pictures. You'll never be thinner. Never. It's harder. We need grace. We need grace. Grace, grace, God's grace. We need grace to survive. We need grace to drive. We need grace to stay married. We need grace to keep a church in unity. We need grace, grace, grace when we are going under. Grace, don't kick us. Don't hold us under. You know, if I called the shots, I would have relieved Job 5 minutes after it all had gone. You know, I'd have brought all those kids back to life. I'd have cut the lips off of Eliphaz after three sentences. That's the way I'd do it. Cut those lips off, baby. If that didn't work, I'd take the neck, you know, just go after it. Who needs elephants? But you know, you probably wouldn't mature a lot under my kind of style. You just enjoy the comfort. We'd all go on a motorcycle ride and have fun. As Cynthia says to me sometime, honey, if everybody handled things like you wanted, all we'd bring to the party is balloons. Nobody would think to bring the food. So the fogs rolled in. All hell is broken loose. Welcome to the human race. That's why the Savior died. That's why God gives us salvation, because we'd fouled it up. We'd come in our own works and be proud that we got there by our own effort, strut around heaven like a peacock. Hey, what'd you do to get here? How many sermons you preach? 40. I preached 80. Well, I preached 250. Graham, I preached 80 million. Then we'd all be there because of pride. Nobody will feel that they've deserved it because we get there by grace. Through many dangers, toils, and snares, I have already come. 'Tis grace hath brought me safe thus far, and grace will lead me home. Get it! Get it! Quit working for it. Quit laboring over it like somehow you got to keep him on the cross and you hold him up and maybe you'll make it. Nope. Given our own way, we'd all be worse than Eliphaz. And so, even though Job thinks he's going to miss heaven, even though he thinks the grave is the end, bless him. There is a tomorrow, and there is a way beyond. Thank you, Father, for your grace. Thank you for loving us when we're running away from you. Thank you for pursuing us when we don't want to have anything to do with you. Thank you for when you find us, for holding us close, forgiving us, understanding us, renewing us, and helping us to go on. We love you, Father. We learn from you. And we praise you. Blessed be the name of the Lord. In the name of Jesus, we pray. Everybody said, amen.
1: Grace. It's the word that holds this entire message together. And it may be the very word your heart needs to hear today. Chuck Swindoll has reminded us that life doesn't get easier, but grace makes it bearable. Chuck's titled his message, Graceless Words for a Grieving Man. It's number 9 in a 22-part collection of messages. And to access these recordings on Chuck's study in the Book of Job, go to insightforliving.org.uk. Insight for Living is pleased to provide companion resources for any study Chuck presents, and this biographical series on Job is no different. For instance, Chuck wrote a practical book that pairs naturally with this study. His book is titled, Finding God When the World's on Fire. Suffering has a way of stripping away every answer we thought we had. It challenges tidy theology. It makes us second-guess our confident prayers. Suffering tests the assumption that following the rules means that we're spared from heartache. Well, Job discovered something better than easy answers. He discovered a God who shows up in the dark, and so can you. Chuck Swindoll's book, Finding God When the World's on Fire, is an honest, Bible-based companion for anyone whose faith is being tested by real life, by loss, by illness, by uncertainty, by a world that refuses to settle down. We'd love to put this book in your hands. 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Once again, the title is Finding God When the World's on Fire. 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I'm John Pantry. 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

0: From Ballymoney in County Antrim, we present Let the Bible Speak. It's good to have you with us today as we spend 15 minutes around the Word of God, preaching Christ in all His fullness to men and women in all their need.
1: And this is Leslie Curran saying hello and welcome in the Saviour's name. I'm glad you've taken time to tune in and join us once again. And bringing God's message to us today is the Reverend John Greer.
2: Could I bring your attention today to the words of 1 Kings 18 and the verse 39. It says, "And when all the people saw it, they fell on their faces, and they said, The Lord, He is the God. The Lord, He is the God." There is in the heart of every child of God the desire that the true God might be recognized and worshipped among men. It is therefore a matter of deep grief to the believer when he sees all around him a rejection of the Lord, along with an embracing of the lie or the counterfeit. Therefore, it is not so much a matter of people not knowing the true God that is the cause of the believer's grief, although, of course, that is true, yet it is the current situation in which the true God is rejected, insulted, and despised by an ungodly world that pains the heart of the believer. Elijah is an outstanding example of the man of God filled with distress over a society where there is no recognition of the Lord. It can be said without fear of contradiction that such a distress was the chief feature of Elijah's life and ministry. His own words in 1 Kings 19 verse 10 bear testimony to the heaviness of his heart over his nation's scorn for the Lord. He says, "I have been very jealous for the Lord God of hosts." He proceeds to state that his jealousy or zeal for the Lord was due to the ungrateful, scornful, wicked treatment of God displayed by Israel. He says, "The children of Israel have forsaken thy covenant, thrown down thine altars, and slain thy prophets with a sword." In the days of Elijah, Israel was therefore a nation of unfaithful idolaters with great contempt for the Lord. And that state of affairs was heartbreaking to Elijah, so it is very clear that his distress of soul was Godward first and foremost. He was not lamenting over the apostasy of the people as much as he was grieved at the dishonour done to God by their rebellion. It's important to take note of this perspective because it is not only biblical, but it is the perspective that will lead to genuine revival of true religion and the worship of God. Now, this perspective of being grieved over the dishonouring of God by sin is in keeping with the entire revelation of the gospel. The gospel is not, in the first instance, the compassion of Christ for sinners. It is rather the work Christ wrought to honour, to magnify, and to exalt the Father. Sadly, in so much preaching today, the emphasis is misdirected. It is preached and taught that the primary purpose of Christ's death is to benefit men, to make men happy, and this is entirely wrong. Its primary thrust, that is the gospel's primary thrust, is to honour God's law, which then results, of course, in eternal benefit being brought to sinners. Furthermore, a true understanding of the gospel will contribute to a proper view of the spiritual state of affairs in society and the great spiritual awakening that is so desperately needed. A proper understanding of the gospel will enable us to see that what is needed first among the multitudes around us is a recognition of the true God. Notice that this was the great burden of Elijah's prayer. Verse 36, "Let it be known this day that thou art God in Israel." Verse 37, "Hear me, that this people may know that thou art the true God." It is very clearly taught, therefore, that there must be recognition of God as the true God in order to a re-establishment of genuine faith and religion. But how will that recognition come about? For it cannot be manufactured by any church, any man, no matter how zealous or faithful to God. Our text supplies the answer to that question. We need to consider this carefully. You see, an improper or ill-conceived view of God breeds apostasy and wickedness. For example, in Jeremiah 9 verse 3 it says, "They are not valiant for the truth upon the earth, for they proceed from evil to evil, and they know not me, saith the Lord." Notice this, that people were not valiant for the truth, but instead proceeded from evil to evil because they did not know the Lord. And therefore, how vital and how important it is that a correct understanding and a true knowledge of God will be gained by a people, by a community, by society, so that there will then therefore be a recognition of God as the true God. Now may I say from our text today here in 1 Kings 18 and verse 39 that sinners will only recognize God when he reveals himself. You see, God can only be known when he reveals himself. Notice here that when they saw the fire, the people confessed, "Jehovah is the God." It says, "When all the people saw it, then they fell on their faces and cried," or said, "The Lord, he is the God." So by inference, the fire that fell was a revelation of God to the nation, a revelation that resulted in the nation recognizing him. So the passage before us shows that God must be made known if ever there is to be a turning of men unto him. Now we can rejoice that the Lord has revealed himself. He has made a self-revelation that sinners might be brought to know him as their God. Of course, that self-revelation is in the Scriptures. And we find that in the Old Testament era, even in the Old Testament Scriptures, it is clearly shown that God did reveal himself to men. And one of the modes of self-revelation in ancient times of God, indeed as God showed himself to men, was in the form of fire. In Scripture, fire is frequently associated with the Lord. It is a symbol by which he revealed much about himself, truths about his person and his character. Now, as we have noticed, this was the mode on Mount Carmel, and by it the people were greatly moved. Notice Elijah's challenge in verse 24, "The God that answereth by fire, let him be the God." These words are easy to understand as far as the actual events of Carmel were concerned. But there's a vital point to notice, and that is that this revelation of the true God through fire was inseparably connected with the offering of sacrifice and the acceptance of it. In verse 23, along with verse 24, we have the actual challenge that was set forth by Elijah. And we find that he said in verse 24, "The God that answereth by fire, let him be God." And in verse 38, it says, "Then the fire of the Lord fell and consumed the burnt sacrifice. And when all the people saw it, they confessed, 'The Lord, he is the God.'" So the true God was revealed by fire. But it was fire that was inseparably connected with sacrifice. That's an established pattern in the scriptures. We find this in various verses, that when God revealed himself by fire, it was in connection with the sacrifice or the burnt offering. For example, Leviticus 9:24, "And there came a fire out from before the Lord and consumed the burnt offering." And we find this kind of language, as I say, in various places. One of the most well-known and outstanding examples is in 2 Chronicles 7:1, where it says, "Then the fire of the Lord fell and consumed the burnt offering." Now, the sacrifice being consumed by fire was, of course, a pointer to Christ's great sacrifice being accepted by the Father. And this, of course, is the very heart of the gospel. Remember that when the Lord Jesus Christ made his sacrifice at the cross, it was accepted by God. And in the Old Testament era, the licking up of the sacrifice, the consuming of it by fire, was a symbol that God had accepted the sacrifice. Now, this is what constitutes the difference between false religion and true religion. False religion cannot point to an accepted sacrifice. Remember that Baal was associated with fire. He was the god of these false prophets who confronted Elijah at Mount Carmel. In Baal's temple, there was a perpetual fire burning, and Baal was looked upon as being the god of fire. And that was the very heart of Elijah's challenge. If Baal were a true god and the god of fire, then he could answer the prophets of Baal as they cried to him and consumed the sacrifice. But you see, we find that nothing happened. There was no response. Verse 29, "There was neither voice, nor any to answer, nor any that regarded." What a hopeless scene that is. You see, hopelessness marks all false religion, because in every false religion, there is no message of an accepted once and for all sacrifice. The message of false religions is one of constant works, one of continually seeking to curry the favor of God and the merit of God. But thank God today, Christ has made one sacrifice and the Father has accepted it, and in that men are saved. May you go and rest in Christ as your Savior and trust his finished work even this day.
0: 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If you've been challenged, encouraged, or helped in any way, we'd like to hear from you. Our mailing address is Let the Bible Speak, Ballymoney, County Antrim, BT 53 6PE. 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Thank you for listening today. Don't forget that we're on air here each weekday morning, Monday to Friday. So do remember to join us at this same time as we Let the Bible Speak.

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1: The heat is on. Yeah. The heat is on.
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0: Hello, everyone. This is your Action News reporter with all the news that is news across the nation on the scene at the supermarket. There seems to have been some disturbance here. Pardon me, sir. Did you see what happened?
1: Yeah, I did. I was standing over here by the tomatoes, and here he come, running through the pole beans, through the fruits and vegetables, naked as a jaybird. And I hollered over to Ethel. I said, "Don't look, Ethel." And it's too late. She'd already been in since.

0: station. Pardon me, sir, did you see what happened?
1: Yeah, Dave. I was just in here getting my tires checked, and he just appeared out of the traffic. Just come streaking around the grease right there. Didn't have nothing on but a smile. I looked in there, and Ethel was getting her cold drink. I hollered, "Don't look, Ethel!" And it's too late. She'd already been mooned. Flashed her right there in front of the shop or something.
2: Yeah, Bruce.
1: Boogity, boogity.
2: Yeah.

0: reporter in the booth at the gym covering the disturbance at the basketball playoff. Pardon me, sir. Did you see what happened?
1: Yeah, deep. Hey, Tom, I was just going down there to get Ethel a snow cone. Here he come, right out of the cheap seats. Dribbling. Right down the middle of the court. Didn't have on nothing but his heels. Made a hook shot and got out through the concession stand. I hollered up at Ethel. I said, "Don't look, Ethel!" It was too late. She'd already got a free shot. Grandstand. Right there in front of the home team.
2: What is they calling the street?
1: Here it comes again. Who's that with it? Ethel! Is that you, Ethel?
2: He's just as proud as he can be.
1: What do you think you're doing?
2: Listen to me.

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Beginning our gospel broadcast, we have a lovely track indeed, Christ Took Your Place.

Take my reading from Proverbs chapter 11 and verse 30. The thought is the bread of life. He who wins souls is wise. We have bread to give to a hungry world. The bread of life, Jesus Christ. People may be so busy feeding on other things that they ignore him or refuse him. But we must keep offering Christ to a spiritually dying world. We have water to give to a thirsting world, the living water, Jesus Christ. People may seek to quench the thirst of their souls in 100 other ways, but we must keep crying out, "Everyone who is thirsting, come to the waters," as is illustrated in the book of Isaiah chapter 55 and verse 1. Sometimes they can't come, and we have to carry it to them. We must persevere. We must never give up. Christ never gave up, but became obedient to the very point of death, as St. Paul recorded in the Philippians chapter 2 and verse 8. All around you are people who hunger and thirst for God Almighty, although they may not even realize it. Would you today point someone to Christ, who alone can satisfy their deepest longings? Andrew was the one who went to Peter and called him and pointed him to the Lord Jesus Christ. The blessing that that man became to millions of people is still being registered in God's heaven through the daily acts of many people after reading his writings of St. Peter.

Well, I'd like to thank you very much indeed for your company, and please plan to tune in again at the same time tomorrow. And in the meantime, we conclude our gospel broadcast with a lovely piece of music.

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This is John Morrison presenting this gospel broadcast, and over the next few minutes we will be having a little look at God's holy and precious word. And beginning our gospel broadcast, we have a lovely track indeed, I'll Fly Away.

I'm taking a reading from Psalm 91 and verse 1. He who dwells in the secret place of the Most High shall abide under the shadow of the Almighty. The thought, the greatest security. Someone has said that the only certainty in life is uncertainty. And it's true. Governments collapse. Stock markets plummet. Wars destroy. Disasters strike. Relationships end. As the writer of Hebrews put it, here we have no continuing city. Yet deep within the human heart is a yearning for security, a yearning that will not go away. We know we need a solid foundation to life, a foundation that cannot be shaken. Where will it be found? Only God never changes. His love does not change, and neither do His promises. That is why we can look to Him for the security, stability that we all seek. King David knew the secret, and he says, he who dwells in the secret place of the Most High shall abide under the shadow of the Almighty. Salvation is not an occasional, vague feeling of God's presence. It is actually dwelling with God, secure in His presence forever. Is your security in the Lord Jesus Christ? On Christ, the solid rock, I stand. All other ground is sinking sand. When all around my soul gives way, He then is all my hope and stay.

Well, I'd like to thank you very much indeed for your company, and please plan to tune in again at the same time tomorrow. And in the meantime, we conclude our gospel broadcast with a lovely piece of music.